0: Hundreds of thousands of migrants in the U.S. legally are waiting on a decision that could upend their lives. This week, the U.S. Supreme Court heard arguments on whether the Trump administration can end humanitarian protections for Haitians and Syrians and deport them back to their home countries. Last year, former Homeland Security Secretary Kristi Noem rescinded temporary protected status for both countries, arguing conditions there had improved. Critics strongly disagreed with her assessment, pointing to ongoing violence and instability, and they took their fight all the way to the country's top court. The case has serious implications for millions of people in the U.S., our guest among them. He's a Haitian migrant living in the U.S. with temporary protected status. We've agreed to withhold his name because he doesn't want to jeopardize that status and because members of his family have no such protection. We reached him in Florida.
1: If you are forced to go back to Haiti, what would you be going back to?
2: Going back to Haiti in the situation that Haiti is right now is a chaos situation that would be for not only me and my family, but for any Haitian. And now to go back to a place that you won't recognize anymore because there's a lot of cities that are taken by gangs, especially for those like me who came from Port-au-Prince. Before I left, we rented a house in Delma. So when we left, so we have to give everything. We don't have nothing back, so I will go through. And also, there's a lot of schools that are not open like regularly, and businesses are closing. So for me personally, I have no places that I can go to except if I have to call a friend that will shadow me for a couple of times.
1: We've reported on the violence, the difficulties, the ongoing problems in Haiti, and you know how much people want things to return to some semblance of normal. What was happening to you personally in 2023 and your family that you decided we have to leave?
2: I was born in Port-au-Prince. My whole life was in Port-au-Prince. Before our president died in 2021, it was not great, but you could live and expect, you know, to build something because we had a government in place and maybe they will work on some way for the young people to be able to realize their dream and the future. But after 2021, we have the gangs all over Port-au-Prince that are taking over some places and then people are dying. There's a lot of things that I saw, and it was honestly very painful. Like people, they burn people in the middle of the street during the daytime, and school were closing for a couple months, and it was so hard for like sometimes even for you to go to the market to get yourself stuff to feed your family. And then, you know, it's a agricultural country. So most of the stuff came from other cities, not the main one. And the roads were blocked by gangs. And then the people that are selling stuff, they have to pay.
1: Right.
2: So it was the price of the foods and Port-au-Prince was so high. And the jobs was like difficult for someone, you know, to get a job. So it was very difficult for someone to live in Port-au-Prince.
1: So the future that you or other young people might have been planning, I mean, you just couldn't see it becoming a reality.
2: Exactly. Before you finish school, you had a dream. You want to become someone. You had a path to follow, right? And then when you live in a country like Haiti right now, or the young generation, to become a doctor, to become a lawyer, to become an engineer, it required you to be able to go to school, it required your time, it required your family to be able to cover for you so that you can go to school and then learn to realize that dream. Mm-hmm. But there's a lot of university, there's a lot of classes, there are schools that are closed, and we don't know when they will be open.
1: So how are you feeling about this Supreme Court case? Have you been following the developments?
2: I heard there will be an announcement maybe next month, end of June. But we all hope, cross our fingers, we hope that they will win.

0: in house again, the TPS, and then hopefully we will find ourselves like more opportunity for the community to keep moving, because it's really hard to
1: How are you
0: know that.
1: preparing for the possibilities, one way or the other?
0: Honestly, I don't know yet, because I was on a hallway when I had to left my country, so there was no plan about what am I gonna do next when I get here. So we just move quick, because it was a matter of when is gonna be your turn. People are dying every day. You don't know when's gonna be your turn, because you have to go out anyway. You have to live your life. The thing we were looking for is hope, and then peace.
1: So when you hear the current US president call this TPS program a quote little trick, or the very hateful things he said specifically about people from Haiti, I mean, what you had to leave in Haiti to, did you think you would be facing this kind of pressure from, and that kind of language from the US administration?
0: I have no comment on what the president personally can say on the matter, because he's the president of the country. You know what I'm saying? And also, this is an opportunity that we were granted by the previous government, and we all Haitians are grateful for that. And I hope that all my fellow Haitian, the community, we all are doing the right things in the country to obey the law and follow the processes of what I've been created for the immigrants in the country.
1: If you could speak to the US president or someone, the Supreme Court justices, someone making these decisions that will impact you and others in the Haitian community, what do you want them to know? What would you say to them if you were speaking to them directly?
0: What I would say is, from my point of view, the Haitian people, we are hardworking, and we obey the law. And for someone who've been in this country for so long to go back to this kind of situation, it would be a different kind of life. So what I would say to anybody who can give us the access to continue living a life that we were trying to build in the United States, I would be so grateful. And also all the Haitians will be grateful for any support they can grant it to all the Haitian community.
1: Thank you for this. Please take care.
0: Thank you so much.
2: We reached our guest in Florida earlier today. We're withholding his name because he's under temporary protected status and he doesn't want it to be taken away.

0: When director Pavel Telonkin arrived at JFK Airport in New York on Wednesday, he kept one mesh bag close to his chest because inside was a shiny gold statuette of a guy holding a sword, known to people in the movie business and elsewhere as an Oscar. The former teacher won it for his documentary, Mr. Nobody Against Putin, in which Mr. Telonkin secretly documents the militarization of his school in Russia after the invasion of Ukraine. He's understandably proud of it. But at the airport, when he asked to take the priceless Oscar on the flight as carry-on luggage, security screeners at JFK had other ideas. Robin Hessman is the executive producer of the film. We reached her in New York.
1: Robin, you get a phone call. It's from Pavel. What did he tell you?
2: He was at TSA, very distraught, and said they were not letting him take the Oscar on the plane. So immediately I asked him to put me on speakerphone so I could talk with the TSA agent myself. Pasha doesn't speak English very well. He understands more than he speaks, but over our entire Oscar campaign in the States, I've been translating for him as well. So at first he wouldn't even listen to me, but eventually we got to talking.
1: What was their reasoning for wanting him to check this Oscar? Because I'm sure I've seen photographs online of TSA agents posing with actors and their Oscars, and then, you know, they go up on their merry way. What did they tell you?
2: What happened was, in the tray that had his Oscar lying on its side and his jacket and phone and headphones, the woman said, "It's very heavy." He tried to pick

0: it up to show her that it was authentic, and she swatted his hand away and said, "It could be a weapon. You can't take that on the plane." And this is when, at some point, I got to speak with her. I explained that he's been traveling with it. Our whole team has been traveling with it. I imagine every Oscar winner that doesn't live in Los Angeles has flown with it. And that anything could be a weapon. A suitcase is a lot heavier than an Oscar. And did she really think that Pasha was taking his Oscar on a plane to use it to attack someone? But she would not budge. She said, "No, it is too dangerous. He cannot have it." And Pasha was getting increasingly upset.
1: You're trying to plead his case. You're trying to maybe not make sure things don't escalate even further. He has a plane to catch as well. So where did you land on things?
0: Well, things went on for another hour and a half, I should say. He had already been in a line for security for an hour. He had waited 20 minutes for them to look at his tray, which was pushed to the side. And we explained he had a tiny soft duffel bag with no lock on it. He had no checked bag. There was no way he could have checked it. It would not be secure. The woman from TSA eventually called over Lufthansa staff, and they marched Pasha out of security into the registration area. At that time, we actually had a lovely, helpful Lufthansa person named Elsa, who should get her credit, as she was a real problem solver. She called the crew and she found a workaround that we thought was going to solve everything, that they were going to escort Pasha to the door of the plane, hand the Oscar off to either a crew member where it could be in a closet or to the cockpit where it could ride with the pilots. And when he disembarked, it would be handed to him so he could not use it to harm anyone on the plane. Of course, this is completely insulting. I'm sure no, movie star has ever been accused prematurely of wanting to harm someone with their Oscar. But we were fine. Everyone was fine with that solution. And at this point, I actually originally on the phone, because there are multiple people yelling on speakerphone, thought it was TSA, but it does turn out it was another Lufthansa person, a duty manager named Jolene, who at that point just said no. She said the Oscar is too dense.
1: So in the end, did they come up with a strategy, a box or something, a case he could put it in?
0: They did eventually find a box, a large box, which we were afraid would be crushed. They said he could wrap the Oscar in his dirty clothes. It was very tense. It was very unpleasant. He kept asking, "Are you joking? Are you really joking? Like, would you put your Oscar in this box?" He found it really upsetting and confusing. And they wrapped it in bubble wrap, but still put it in an empty box and carried it off.
1: Please tell me, Robin, that when that plane landed, he picked up his Oscar at the baggage claim.
0: Absolutely not. So I had been sent two different baggage tag numbers because my email was on his flight reservation. And he had been given one baggage tag number, and he went from window to window to window, and no one at Lufthansa could find any record of that baggage tracker number in the computer system.
1: And now, is it on track to get back to him? Is there any chance it will get back to him?
0: Well, yes, we have just heard that Lufthansa has located it. No one has been able to tell us anything, but it has been located. Thank God. We found out this just a few hours ago. It is in Frankfurt, and Pasha has been promised that it will arrive to him at home tomorrow.
1: And any sense of the condition that it's in?
0: None. No, none whatsoever. All we know is that they located it after a good 24 hours of it being missing.
1: Our listeners heard, again, that this film is called Mr. Nobody Against Putin. Pavel is facing backlash and persecution in Russia because of this. Yes, he won an Oscar, but this was certainly not an easy film to make. How is he feeling at the end of all of this?
0: It was very upsetting, Was it because he doesn't speak English that he was treated this way? The fact that no one was really reasonable about this. Did people really think that someone with his sweet face, who's literally Mr. Nobody, was going to hurt somebody? The fact that everything was so illogical, the fact that it was dense meant that it was all right to be under a plane but not with him. I really hope that people will look at the story, people in moments of power where they have discretion to make decisions will just be human and just think of what is reasonable or not, because this was completely unnecessary and incredibly stressful for a person who's given up his whole life, who had to leave his home country and his family and his loved ones to start over again. And he certainly didn't need this.
1: Robin.

0: And I'm glad we could speak, and I'm very glad the Oscar is getting back to Pavel. Thank you for this.
1: My pleasure.
2: Robin Hessman is the executive producer of the Oscar-winning documentary Mr. Nobody Against Putin. We reached her in New York.

0: of the universe.
1: I am Adam, Prince of Eternia and defender of the secrets of Castle Grayskull. This is Cringer, my fearless friend.
2: The theme to the hit animated series from the 80s, He-Man and the Masters of the Universe. And this may offend some of you, but it is not a good theme. It's just, I'm sorry, it's just exposition about how a magic sword turns a guy with a sassy bob and his emotionally fragile tiger into He-Man and Battle Cat, and they defend the secrets of Castle Grayskull from a laughing guy with a skeleton face. If that sounds like barely coherent gibberish cobbled together to make sense of the relationships between a bunch of barely related toys, yes. If it sounds awesome, also yes. Because Roger Sweet understood his job. Make a cool, muscular superhero, and then make him cooler and more muscular. Roger Sweet died this week at the age of 91. According to many people, including himself, he was the toy designer at Mattel who created and named He-Man. In the early 80s, Mattel was upset about having passed on the extremely lucrative Star Wars figures. The company wanted its own extremely lucrative toy, so Mr. Sweet's bosses asked him to come up with something. He told the Everett, Washington newspaper, The Daily Herald, quote, "I took this 9.5-inch figure, and I glued him in an action pose, and I widened his shoulders a lot. Then I added a huge amount of clay to him," unquote. When he delivered this very muscle-bound toy to his managers, he also delivered a 2-page list of names, including Megaton Man, Big Man, Mighty Man, and He-Man. They went with the second most obvious name, and the toys flew off the shelves. The cartoon was a giant hit. Roger Sweet had done it, but of course he didn't get paid for doing it. He claimed Mattel had cut him out of the multi-million dollar windfall. That is an old, depressing story, but he did make a classic toy, so surely at times he must have mused to himself. We'll send this out to Roger Sweet. This is Lights with Muscle Memory.

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1: We're going to take a short break now. When we return, there's certainly been lots of talk about how best to protect young people from the darkest aspects of social media and AI chatbots, but not a lot of that talk actually includes young voices. A researcher tells us what her peers have to say about the interventions they want and need.
0: And bursting out of flames, a volunteer firefighter and her partner are forced to jump out a window to escape after their mobile home catches fire. Stay tuned. I'm Chris Howden.
1: And I'm Yilke Oksal.

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1: Hi, I'm Giacomo Panico. 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
2: we're

0: people shaking and booming. We're going to have people moving and grooving, things up in the sky and down on the ground. And then I'm going to rap and rhyme all around.
1: Bravo.
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3: 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Coming up in an hour, it's Ideas with Nahla Ayed.
4: Buying Canadian, even in winter, is made easier thanks to foreign hands working here. But journalist Marcello DiCintio says your tomatoes have a backstory, and it's not always pretty. Coming up on Ideas.
5: From CBC News, The World This Hour, I'm Kaz Boivin. RCMP in Bechoko, Northwest Territories say they have a number of people in custody after reports of shots fired. They're still looking for at least one person. Police are still advising residents of Bechoko to remain indoors. Ottawa is quadrupling the maximum fine for airlines violating the Air Passenger Bill of Rights to $1 million. It's also making changes to the complaint system for passengers.
6: Decisions by the Canadian Transportation Agency can take years. This is not acceptable.
5: Transport Minister Stephen McKinnon says the Canadian Transportation Agency will no longer adjudicate complaints. Currently, there are almost 100,000 cases waiting to be dealt with.
6: We will take immediate steps to clear the backlog by engaging a neutral third-party dispute resolution organization to apply private sector know-how and lessons learned.
5: McKinnon says airlines will have to pay compensation within 30 days, and all restrictions that prevent passengers from speaking freely about settlements will be scrapped. The company behind Canada's future high-speed rail line has unveiled details of its compensation plan for landowners. The CBC's Joseph Tunney has that story.
7: Aalto says landowners with parcels of land needed for the rail corridor will get compensation based on several factors. Those include the property's market value, business losses like lower crop yields, and moving expenses. The Crown Corporation recently wrapped its three-month public consultation, with plans to publish a report in June. No final route has been set. But the project has been met with resistance, including from rural residents, farmers, and the Federal Conservative Party. They worry the train will cut properties in two and provide little benefit for those living there. Aalto says the goal is for the tracks to trace existing property lines and to avoid expropriations, although some will be necessary. The rail line is set to stretch from Toronto to Quebec City, with trains hitting speeds of up to 300 kilometers an hour. Joseph Tunney, CBC News, Ottawa.
5: A Calgary man has been charged with first-degree murder in the deaths of his children. The bodies of a 5-year-old boy and a 3-year-old girl were discovered yesterday. No cause of death has yet been released. Karina Zapata has more.
8: Dozens of community members gathered today to mourn the children and support their devastated mother. Adanech Sahili with the Immigrant Outreach Society is helping support the children's mother.
9: She doesn't have any family member in Canada. Having this nightmare, I don't know how she's going to bear it.
8: Police allege the 37-year-old man picked his kids up from their mom on Wednesday evening for what was supposed to be a few hours, but they didn't return. Police believe the accused allegedly killed the children just before midnight.
10: The accused contacted 911 and stated that he had killed his children and gave his location.
8: Staff Sergeant Mark Ron says the accused and the children's mother had shared custody of the kids, and their common law relationship ended in the past year. A publication ban prohibits CBC from naming the victims and the accused. He's back in court on Monday. Karina Zapata, CBC News, Calgary.
5: The U.S. president says he's not sure if Iran will ever get to a working deal.
11: They want to make a deal, but I'm not satisfied with it.
5: Donald Trump says he has rejected the latest proposal sent by Iran to Pakistani mediators. With talks to end the war in Iran at a standstill, Trump is weighing military options. But U.S. law dictates that 60 days into a war, the president needs approval from Congress to continue use of force. Today is that deadline. But Trump dismisses the law as unconstitutional.
11: We're always in touch with Congress. But nobody's ever sought it before. Nobody's ever asked for it before. It's never been used before. Why should we be different?
5: Contrary to Trump's comments, congressional authorization has been sought in the past. Former President George W. Bush received approval for the Iraq War in 2002.

0: That's your World This Hour. 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
1: Now here's your weather forecast for Ottawa. Mainly cloudy tonight, a 40% chance of showers. The temperature drops overnight to +2. Tomorrow, a mix of sun and cloud, but in the afternoon, there's a 40% chance of showers. The high is 12 degrees and the UV index will be moderate. Cloudy tomorrow night with a 40% chance of showers. Early in the evening, the low is -2 degrees. On Sunday, sunny with a high of 13 degrees, then a chance of showers at night, the low +4.
2: Hello again and welcome back. I'm Neil Kirksall.
3: And I'm Chris Howden. This is As It Happens, the Friday edition, part two. Coming up.
2: Missing link. Jihan Kikia was just 6 years old when her father disappeared from a human rights conference. In a new documentary, she traces her search for answers about what happened to her father and about the role Libyan dictator Muammar Gaddafi played in his death.
3: In the final half hour of this program, Jihan and her mother sit down with Neil for a feature interview about the film My Father and Gaddafi and talk about what it was like for each of them to live through that very troubling time. Stay tuned.

0: This week on the program, we've spent a lot of time talking about the harm AI can do to young people. But young people want to be part of those conversations. And yesterday, they made their voices heard on Parliament Hill. A team of young researchers at McGill University's Center for Media, Technology and Democracy have published a report with 17 recommendations for the Canadian government on how to better protect young people from the harms of AI. And to come up with those recommendations, they hosted discussions across the country with people aged 17 to 23. Maddie Case is a youth fellow and one of the authors of the report. She led the Toronto Forum, which was specifically focused on AI chatbots. We reached her today in Ottawa.
1: Maddie, from where you sit, what do you think it is that older people are missing or getting wrong, not seeing when we're talking about AI?
2: Yeah, I mean, I think one thing that this process has taught me is that there is this notion from, folks that are older, maybe that young people are like completely gung-ho with the way that AI is going and how like much it's infiltrated into their lives. And what I've seen from this process is that that's just not true. Young people aren't satisfied with the status quo and they want there to be change.
1: The top recommendation that you're putting out there with your colleagues is around the addictive nature of chatbots in particular.
2: Yeah.
1: Why did you want to start there?
2: Yeah, so I mean, one of the things that was kind of a through line throughout all of our forums, but especially at the chatbot forum, was just how addictive these AI chatbots are and just kind of a general discontent, right? And so, you know, if you've used an AI chatbot, you'll know that they tend to be quite, sycophantic, right? Like very agreeable, wanting to keep you there, very warm. That's just kind of one example of addictive design features. And so addressing, you know, those things like that, is getting at safety by design rather than, you know, kind of a more reactive policy response.
1: In terms of addictiveness, the concerns around that, in those conversations you were having across the country, are there examples that stick out to you?
2: Yeah, for sure. I mean, I think one of the things that we heard a lot was that they felt if they weren't using it, they were behind. So things like, okay, well, my entire class is writing this essay assignment with AI. They're putting the assignment into a chatbot before they've even had the opportunity to read it themselves. Mm-hmm. And so if I'm not doing the same, I'm behind my peers and that's going to affect my, you know, my grades and my career aspirations. So I think an example like that really, really demonstrates how kind of stuck a lot of young people feel with these chatbots, and they just feel like they can't get away from them.
1: Just hearing that, the anxiety that would induce as you're trying
2: yeah.
1: to

0: do well in school. The part of the report, you know, your sub report within the larger piece, it was very much focused on chatbots, and you also heard a lot about how those bots can expose younger people to harmful content. It's something we've mm-hmm. spoken about on the show as well. Sexually explicit or self-harm content, yep. extremist messages, potentially. Did any of that surprise you?
1: No, unfortunately. Something we've heard a lot from young people, and obviously it isn't every single person coming across this content, but you know, the kind of casual nature with which they all express, they're like, yeah, I've seen things that I didn't want to see or I didn't necessarily ask for, is alarming, right? And you know, to me and to, I think, maybe people older than me, that would come as a surprise. But to the participants at Gen Z AI, they were just like, yeah, this is, you know, the way it is, and we hate it, but you know, this is what it's like.
0: Earlier this week, we spoke about we covered the new lawsuit that families in Tumblr Ridge have filed against OpenAI. They are alleging, as you know, that the company knew that there was a serious cause for concern, but did not warn police about the shooter's troubling yeah. conversations with ChatGPT. When you think of the work you've done, is part of it trying to stop something like that from happening again?
1: Yeah, and I mean, so when the tragedy in Tumblr Ridge happened, we were pretty soon after hosting our Vancouver forum. So mm-hmm. that, you know, that tragedy really hit those folks hard, right? In their home province. But I think this demonstrates that, you know, online harms legislation, whenever that comes, needs to scope in AI chatbots. The previous bill, C-63, didn't. Mm-hmm. But, you know, we need transparency mechanisms so that we're knowing how violent content or harmful content is being flagged, if it's being flagged, who it's being flagged to, what the, you know, thresholds are for reporting to law enforcement. And, you know, we need like age appropriate design so that awful, awful things like this don't happen again.
0: Manitoba Premier Wab Kanu was a guest on our show this week, and I spoke with him about his proposed ban for young people. This would ban AI, chatbots, social media as well. None of the recommendations you and your colleagues have laid out are calling for a ban. Mm-hmm. But is that something you would support? Do you think that's the way to tackle this?
1: Yeah, I mean, I think there is a tendency to look at a ban as like a silver bullet. And I think that's why a lot of you know, parents and parent advocacy groups are pro-ban. But what we heard from the young people across Canada is that that's not something that they wanted to see happen, frankly. And, you know, they're watching Australia. Obviously, being the first mover, there's, you know, there's bound to be some hiccups, but you know, young people being able to quite easily skirt the ban. And what we heard from the young Canadians through this process that was that they didn't want to just turn, you know, 15, 16, 17, whatever that age gate would be, and immediately be, you know, exposed to the same harms that they're being exposed to now and even perhaps being ill-equipped to deal with them.
0: Maddie, I'm glad we could speak. Thank you for this.
1: Thank you for having me.
2: Maddie Case is a youth fellow at the Center for Media, Technology, and Democracy at McGill University. We reached her in Ottawa.

0: There's one less place for people to find shelter in Fredericton tonight. This morning, a temporary shelter on the New Brunswick Exhibition Grounds closed its doors after its lease and zoning variance agreement with the city came to an end. It was known informally as the Low Barrier Shelter, welcoming even those with active addictions. The move comes as the city takes a hard line against encampments, enforcing bylaws to take down tents and makeshift shelters in outdoor spaces. Warren Maddox is the executive director of Fredericton Homeless Shelters, the nonprofit group that ran the shuttered shelter. We reached him in Fredericton.
1: Warren, tonight, the people who are relying on that shelter are going to have to find somewhere else to sleep. Where do you think they're going to wind up?
2: They will more than likely be on the streets of downtown.

0: Fredericton, where we sort of had created a space where they wouldn't have to be. But tonight they'll be out and about.
1: We're talking about a roof over people's heads, certainly. But what else do you feel that those who were using your shelter are going to lose?
0: That's a good question. I think the biggest thing is the connection, really. So they had a place that was stable in an otherwise very unstable life. So for at least once a day, they came in to a place where they could have a hot cup of coffee or a cup of hot chocolate, some noodles or a granola bar or a snack. But it was really a stable place, and it gave us a chance to connect with them, to start moving them a little bit closer to the system, a little closer to the, you know, to the margins of society. But it gave us a chance to, you know, to connect with them, to show them that, you know, that they are valued, that they are, you know, that they are still human.
1: Our listeners heard that phrase, low barrier shelter, this what this facility provided. What does that philosophy mean to you?
0: A low barrier shelter is different than our other two shelters. So this, we run three shelters, and our two main ones are classified as what's housing focused. So we have expectations when they come in to try to get them focused toward housing. The low barrier shelter had a different reason for being, and initially it started out as an out of the cold shelter. And what our role in that one is really to try to get people to develop trust in us, to help them to engage the system that exists. And the system is pretty daunting when you're homeless or really vulnerable. Mm-hmm. So trying to help them access help and supports, try to figure out what is your housing solution going to look like? Because these are people that probably aren't going to be, you know, the standard suburban three-bedroom bungalow crowd. It's really each individual and getting to know them, figuring out, you know, what are your challenges and what do we have to resolve to get you into housing.
1: Take the folks that were relying on this one that's closed and make space for them there.
0: Not really. We're running pretty much good capacity at our other two shelters as well. Some of them we will be able to absorb into the bigger shelters that we have, but some of them are just, they're very, very challenging people to work with. And we seem to have struck something probably by accident more than intent, but we struck on something that was working, which was 8 o'clock at night until 8 in the morning. Mm-hmm. They came in, the expectations were really just be civil. And we found that for the most part, everybody was, you know, that they just wanted to come in and be safe and have a bit of stability and a cup of coffee and peace is what they were after.
1: Of course, we've had conversations about tent communities, encampments across the country. Different jurisdictions are dealing with those situations differently. Fredericton is routinely enforcing the bylaws there by taking down those tents, dismantling the encampments. What will that mean in this context now that this shelter is gone?
0: Well, I mean, there's more people downtown that are unsettled. So it creates a bigger challenge on a community-wide basis. And one of the outflows of that is we know that there's going to be less and less compassion when people are out and they're not well and they're sleep deprived and they're paranoid and delusional and they're doing drugs to try to you know, deal or resolve the internal pains that they're feeling. So it really becomes a giant inhumane game of whack-a-mole.
1: We reached out to Fredericton's mayor, Kate Rogers. Her team sent us a statement that says, in part, temporary out-of-the-cold shelters are a necessary component of the community's response to homelessness, and that it's going to continue to lobby the provincial government to come up with long-term solutions. What do you make of that assessment, and how do you feel about what the city is or is not doing to help you open a new shelter?
0: Well, the city was the one that put the April 30th deadline as to us having to end. So that's an interest. That would be one of the starting points on that. In terms of setting up a temporary shelter, again, they're using verbiage that, you know, is sort of standard political stuff that we run into. If they were really engaged, they would set up the zoning that we need as a shelter organization to be able to build the facilities that we need to be able to help people. And our experience is that the zoning issues within the city of Fredericton are incredibly challenging.
1: And on that, in that statement from the mayor's team on zoning, they wrote, quote, since 2018, the city's planning advisory committee has approved 11 temporary use variance applications for emergency shelters.

0: in 5 different locations around the city, unquote. You're saying it's not enough, I imagine, those 11 temporary.
1: It isn't enough. No, and the key word there is temporary. So we just get set up and we have to move. There's a certain spin involved in this that I find annoying would be the most kindest word that I could use. We shouldn't have, it's not a point of pride for them. You know, if we've had to do this 11 times, that should tell them something. It should tell them that we need a space where we can be, where we can set up something that isn't temporary, that, you know, the low barrier shelter is really a triage space for us to be able to move people toward the main shelters where we do more triage and more support work and move them toward transitional housing, where we do more work and more support toward getting them into permanent housing. So, you know, if a city are putting up the stat that, you know, we've been through this 11 times with temporary zoning, perhaps they should stop and think that maybe they should set up once.
0: Warren, I appreciate your time. Thank you for this.
1: Thank you so much. It's nice to talk to you. I'm a longtime listener of As It Happens, so it's great to have a conversation with you.
0: We appreciate that, Warren. Thank you so much.
2: Warren Maddox is the executive director of Fredericton Homeless Shelters. He's in Fredericton, New Brunswick.

0: Maggie Helwig spends a lot of time talking and thinking about encampments. That's because for the longest time, there was one outside her church in Toronto's Kensington Market neighborhood, and she fought for it to stay there. She chronicled that fight in her book, Encampment, which just won the $40,000 Shaughnessy Cohen Prize for Political Writing at Ottawa's Politics and the Pen Gala. The prize is awarded annually for an exceptional book of literary nonfiction that captures a political subject of relevance to Canadian readers. And that's not the first prize she won for that book. In October, she won a City of Toronto Award just a day before the encampment was cleared and filled with cement blocks to prevent anyone from returning. She spoke with Neil shortly after that.
1: Where do they want people to be? People are human beings. They don't just cease to exist because you chase them out of one churchyard. They're still in the neighborhood. They still exist. The encampment was blamed, I think, for every bit of crime and every bit of public drug use that took place in Kensington Market, which is crazy when you know what kind of neighborhood Kensington Market is. And it is going to be interesting to see how people respond when crime and public drug use don't actually go away because they have chased out 12 very vulnerable people.
2: There are many people working with the city who care deeply about finding proper and protective housing for the unhoused. You know, they offer shelter for folks, so they're not in encampments like this one. What kinds of solutions would you like to see?
1: Well, housing is the solution.
2: Are you advocating for encampments long-term, or what kind of...
1: I am advocating for housing. I'm advocating for housing. I do believe there are many people at the city who truly want to get people into appropriate housing, but the appropriate housing doesn't exist. Where I object a lot is when the city says they offer people housing. They do not. They offer people temporary shelter. It is not the same. The conditions in the shelters are not conditions under which any human being is going to want to live long term. People need housing, and I do agree with the city about this, and I acknowledge that the city is actually building more housing than other levels of government. They can't do it alone. Unless federal and provincial governments come to the table in a really serious way, this is just going to go on and on.
2: At the same time, you won a Toronto Book Award. Some of our listeners may know, but across the country they may not. You won a Toronto Book Award for your nonfiction book, Encampment. You won that award just a day before city and police officials showed up at the encampment. It's about your fight to keep the church courtyard open to those who need it. How do you balance those two realities?
1: I'd say the award's been pretty much overshadowed by the eviction, which has been a tremendous trauma both for the people who were living there and in the church. And it's a bit sad, but I haven't really had much chance.

0: to think about the award. I think the jury did do something very brave. And I've spoken to members of the jury who knew that this was going to be controversial. You know, I applaud them for doing what they thought was right when they knew that not everyone would be happy.
1: Maggie Helwig is the Reverend Canon of St. Stephen's in the Fields Church in Toronto's Kensington Market neighborhood. She talked to Neil in October of last year, and in a message she told us the cement blocks are still there outside her church.

0: Jay Lee Holmes is used to helping people through fires, but this week the Kamloops, BC volunteer firefighter watched her own home burn and barely escaped herself. On Monday morning, Ms. Holmes and her partner, Duncan Riddell, were inside their mobile home, asleep, when fire broke out outside the trailer. They told the CBC what happened.
1: Yeah, I mean, some of the details are kind of fuzzy just because it's it's a pretty traumatic experience for everybody. But to me, we got woken up by our smoke alarm, which functioning exactly how it should. And the house was filling up with smoke and everything was smoggy, and we really didn't know what was going on because we were dead asleep at the time. And first thing we did was try to open the door to see what was going on. And we were pretty quickly greeted by a wall of flames. And our left side of our trailer has all of our doors on it and all of our ways of exit. And basically, right from the jump, both of those were completely consumed by flames. And so it was very obvious that we couldn't get out. And Gailey grabbed the fire extinguisher, knowing how to use it real well, tried to put the thing out. But of course, it was just a kitchen grade, small fire extinguisher. Couldn't get any traction with that. And very quickly, we kind of had to make a plan to escape. We thought about grabbing the cats, and eventually I had to make the call and say, we got to get the heck out of here. So we went to the front window and I tried to fumble with the latch, and that's when Jaylee started pounding on the glass, and I got through it with my fist. And it was very clear at that point that we didn't have time to get out in a very safe manner. So I flung myself through the window, breaking all the glass and plowing everything out. And Jaylee jumped right out after me. And as soon as we got out and we turned around, the entire trailer had flashed over and was just completely engulfed in flames immediately. And the cars, everything in the driveway was completely torched. I mean, it was really just one big ball of fire. You couldn't see, couldn't tell what was going on at all. And, you know, that's really that. I don't know if you have anything to add, Jay.
2: No, there wasn't really any thought pattern. It was kind of just movement from the minute we woke up to the second we got out. I think from opening the door, it was less than 2 minutes. Yeah, we got through the glass with maybe 20 seconds to spare.
0: Volunteer firefighter Jay Lee Holmes and her partner Duncan Riddell talking to Shelley Joyce on Daybreak Kamloops after their mobile home caught fire this week. Kamloops Fire Rescue is investigating the cause of the fire.

When Jihan Kikyo was six, her father went to Cairo for a human rights conference. He never came back. Mansour Rashid Kikyo was a human rights lawyer, a former foreign minister for Libya, and Libya's ambassador to the United Nations. But after he defected from the government of Colonel Muammar Gaddafi and joined a peaceful and democratic

0: Democratic opposition movement, he became a target. In the decades that followed his 1993 disappearance, his wife, a Syrian-American, advocated for his return, but she faced resistance and deception from all levels of the Libyan government.
1: I was surrounded with liars. A woman by myself. I can name them if I want to. Lies. It affected me till now.
0: That's Baha Omari Kikia, Mansour's wife and Jihan's mother. Her quest for her husband led her to Libya and eventually to a tent in the desert where she came face to face with the late dictator himself. That search and Jihan's search to learn more about her father and the country he came from are the focus of a new documentary airing at this year's Hot Docs Film Festival in Toronto. It's called My Father and Gaddafi, and it's directed by Jihan. She and her mother joined Neil in the As It Happens studio.
2: Jihan, Baha, thank you for coming to the As It Happens studio.
3: Thank you for having us. It's an honor to be here.
2: Our listeners heard how young you were, Jihan, when your father disappeared. You were 6 years old. And I wonder, what do you remember?
3: Well, that's a difficult one to answer, or I could answer it in many ways. I feel like all of our childhoods up to a certain age feels like a dream. So my father disappeared at a time when, anyway, developmentally, I would argue, life starts to become a little bit more concrete, and you can then, you start to almost stack up memories that are then yours, and you start to control your narrative a little bit more. So I think that transition period where I lost him is that now my father's trapped in the dream world. So I don't have these concrete references, you know, conventional references that most of us have. I know he was real, and I know my life before six was real, but I don't have direct access to that life through a specific memory. It's more like fragments and shimmers and little hints. But no matter how hard I try, even with the film, I have never really been able to even activate or create something really concrete and real that makes sense in this life with this mind that I have.
2: And your father was also such a public person. I mean, he had high profile roles. So there are interviews and videos of him, in addition to the home videos and recordings that we'll talk about that you feature in the film, of your life growing up. But having a parent that had that public life and did those kinds of interviews, how do those fit into that dreamscape?
3: Well, originally they didn't, because I had no sense of my father as a political figure through sound and through video. So for me, he was trapped in a dream world of a very young and innocent, sweet life in Paris, a very simple life. So actually, it was thanks to the film and discovering all these historical archives that I not only saw him move on camera for the first time, but I saw him move in his political persona. And I've just learned to picture it now.
2: It's powerful. Baha, what did you do and say for your children in that time to make Mansour, make their father feel present in their lives, even though he wasn't? He couldn't be.
1: Well, Gigi, she was talking about her age when she was six, but I was early 40s, so I already have experiences. The way I was with Mansour, talking about good and bad and might happen and this, everything, I was psychologically prepared for that. Plus, my father was similar, but in a different way. The problems in the Middle East and the fighting against for their freedom, and he was colonel in the army. For that reason, he was my father in prison, in and out. So I saw my mother. How did she react? But she has so many children at that time. And in my case, I learned from my mother how she reacted. I did the opposite.
2: So did you talk to them more about it?
1: I know about politics and how to deal with it. Of course, I learned from my husband. I took it as the reality, and very

0: deep sad. And I learned that I shouldn't panic or cry, because I have 2 6-year-olds old and older. So I have to be strong. Strong not with muscles, strong by being calm and find solution for this problem. And it was a problem. What to do? I have to think.
1: Because you're trying to take care of your children and make sure they're okay, and yourself, and also try to get answers.
0: And give an image for all women that they should solve problems, not cry about it.
1: When did you first realize, Jihan, that how much your mother was shouldering? When did she start to share with you what exactly was going on?
2: It's all I knew. It's a feeling. I remember my brother, actually, for a long time I thought maybe I'm at a huge disadvantage because I'm the only person in my family who doesn't remember my father, and who has this blackout and who's trapped him in a way in the dream world. But then when I was asking around, thinking they'll have the key, the answer, everything will unlock, when I asked my brother, he said, actually, it's not that I remember certain conversations with my father or anything like that. It's a feeling. And I said, oh, well, then maybe I share a feeling. I have a feeling about my childhood. So I don't have a specific memory with my mother as far as her explicitly, like, laying things out verbally. But it was a feeling of feeling safe with my mom. I felt the household was transparent, was honest, it was real, it was raw in the house. And she was honest about what's happening out there and what's happening with my father. But I feel, in hindsight, it was very age appropriate. I think she captured the essence of what was going on. And I just felt something very serious was happening. And then I almost now, in hindsight, reflect and think, I did in a way act like a soldier. You know, I couldn't really get out there and do anything, but there are ways to contribute to the house, which is trying to be helpful, and you're aware, but you don't have the tools to respond.
1: There are home videos and recordings, as we mentioned. There's one in particular we want to play where you're singing with your mother, and it's dedicated to your father.
3: شو هي اللي بيحبها الغنية؟
4: أبوس
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1: Well, you're laughing, you're smiling. What are you saying in that song? Tell us about it.
0: It says, I want to kiss you 1,000 kisses. I used to hear it in my dream. Then I wake up and you're not there. So I went back to sleep to see you again and kiss you 1,000 kisses.
1: You,
0: let's cry. She's gonna...
1: Well, it's hard not to. It's hard not to.
0: Yeah.
1: You, after your husband's disappearance, the family moves from France to the United States. You'd lived in the United States before. You met in New York. You say in the film, Jihan, that your mother gave you a video recorder, one of those camcorders that were so popular then. What was your intention when you gave them that?
0: I feel that the truth, even if they are kids, they have to know that I, the father is disappeared. Where? I don't know. Maybe. Then I start blaming or accusing Gaddafi, because logically, he is the one who wants him. So I used to tell them that. And let's pray for Gaddafi to free him. And right after we sing and we dance, this is a subject about the father. Right. I wish, let's pray that he comes back. Right. But not like, you know, accusing 100%, because we don't have evidence.

0: legally, we have to wait and pray.
1: Yeah. And what was it like for you, Jihan, to have that camera to play with that now is such important documentation of that time?
2: My mother did a very good job of separating the search and the tragedy of my father from day-to-day life, and she allowed us to have a joyful kind of

0: assimilate and have a fun, just like most children. So the camera is just an extension of that fun. I think my interpretation, it was more unconscious than in what my mother did. Mm-hmm. The fact that it probably unconsciously turned into this witnessing or this witness or filling maybe a void of our father, maybe me and my brother used it to speak to our father. There are hints of that if you kind of revisit the footage with like a forensic eye. But I would say it came more from a more joyful, simple place.
1: When I see especially Gigi and Rashid, because they're very little, their older sisters, they used to help me raising by bring them from school, you know, these small things. But the main thing that I was busy to, with the State Department, with the interviews nonstop. So I used to do everything while they are in school. So when they come from school, it's for them. I'm for them, 100%. No more talking. Sometimes when they ask, very little, Rashid, I remember he had problems when he was growing. So I heard him crying in the shower, 12 and a half, 13. And he was crying and calling his dad and banging his head on the wall. Where are you? Something like that. So, of course, I knocked the door. Get away. So he gave me the bad words. Go, something like that. So I sat on the stairs listening to him, and I was crying for I don't cry only with me, not in front of the kids. So he was praying for his God, and I said to God, I told him that's enough to God. I was talking to him. I can't do it anymore. Help.
2: Yeah.
1: So he came out. I said, why don't you come and sit next to me on the stairs and let's cry together. You for the same person, and he was my husband, no husband. Let's cry or choose. Either we cry and we sit and talk about it. This was the turning point for him and for me. I said, don't mix your problem in school and make it hard on you. It's not, your father didn't do anything. He did very well. He left something, memories we should be proud of. Mm-hmm. But meanwhile, let's do something positive. It's the heart of my children. They were raised in this atmosphere.
2: You're listening to As It Happens. I'm Neil Kirksal, and my guests in studio today are Jihan, the director of the new documentary, My Father and Gaddafi, and her mother, Baha Omari Kikia, is also here. She's featured in the film. In 1972, Mansour was on CBC. He spoke with one of our colleagues at the time, Colin Godbold. It was after the Munich Olympics massacre, and then the UN Secretary General decided to include the word terrorism on the General Assembly agenda, the topic. Your father had concerns about that kind of a change. We'll listen to that together now.
3: First of all, because we as Africans, we think that this item could be exploited against the liberation movement in Africa. Sometimes an action is described as terrorism by some and as legitimate fight by others. And we know that most of the liberation movement were described by the colonialists, by the imperialists, as terrorist organizations. So it is very relative.
2: Jihan, what do you hear when you hear that clip of your father?
0: Well, I agree with him. I don't want to speak on the particular context of what he was talking about, but just in principle, it's a valid point. You know, I essentially made a film where I relied on other people's memories to construct like a portrait of my father. And in a way,

0: it was also to have a conversation with him that I would never be able to have. And when I hear audio clips like this, I think to myself, I would have loved to just discuss with him directly these kinds of things, because I do have a lot of questions, and I can see where probably there would be a lot of agreement. But I know myself that I wouldn't be afraid to challenge him and also wonder if how we can change each other's minds. So I hear a very diplomatic, reasonable voice, and I can see that he's so shaped by his history and his country's history and the fight against Italian occupation and colonization and the genocide. So he has this sensitivity. And that's actually why in the film, you know, I only had 90 minutes and I had to make a lot of harsh decisions, because it's a very multi-layered story. And it took me 10 years to craft, 9 years to craft. And during that time, I always remained independent. I never accepted any conditional financing. And I was very conscious of it being a rich and raw story that could easily be manipulated by different political agendas. And so it was I decided that it was my responsibility to protect it from that. And one of the reasons why I'm saying this is because precisely what my father is saying is the relativity of terms and from what position you're standing in before you discuss a certain point, a certain movement. For me, I'm not a historian, I'm not a lawyer, I'm not a journalist, so I wanted to be very careful. And in those 90 minutes, I thought, how can I make this a personal film, state facts so I can help myself and the world have context? And that's why I felt like the fastest, most punchy way that I could get the world to understand that Gaddafi's position was very complicated, as much as he is responsible for not only my father's imprisonment, torture, and death, but for the torment of the Libyan people for so long, I can still compartmentalize and look at his political position in face of many different complex global forces. And that's why I actually put Nelson Mandela in the film, because I know that he's to many a default kind of hero. So when I showed in the film that even Nelson Mandela was loyal to Gaddafi, then it would allow people to see, wait a second, I'm pro this liberal movement, this liberation movement, and yet this liberation movement is financed and backed and supported by a figure who now I don't support. So how do you reconcile that with yourself? So these kind of moral conundrums where I don't give the answer, they're just conundrums, I put purposely in the film because I have no fear to face them, but I also relieve myself of any responsibility to answer them.
1: You want people to see the whole picture, the whole context that all of this and what led up to it was. But as we've talked about, you start doing as many interviews as you can. There's headlines. You're constantly trying to find out answers about Mansour. It comes to a point, you meet with Gaddafi in a tent. Did you have any worries that was dangerous for you?
2: No. First of all, I knew about him through Mansour in details about how he came to power and his background. Very simple. And he used to say, as much as he want to be sophisticated and educated, he will never reach the level of the other oppositions like him, educated and with languages, with strong background. So that's why when I saw him, I came from a strong background too. And when I met him, I thought, okay, I'm from Damascus, meeting a Bedouin guy in a tent. Already I'm stronger. Number two, I have the right. I didn't do anything wrong. He is the criminal. He was the one who did all this, not only for my husband, for many, many people. So he is guilty, not me. So I came to the tent strong. So I wasn't afraid, but I was polite.
1: Both of those

0: things are remarkable given the circumstances. How did you feel when you left that meeting?
1: I felt sorry for him. He will never, ever say the truth, because he's a big liar, everything about him from top to toe. So I felt sorry for him. And he stayed like 1 hour with me, 1 hour. And he didn't want to finish because he liked, you know, the conversation.
0: But there were no answers.
1: I asked him at the end, do you dream, daydream about your country and about life, about what do you do to your people? He said, yes, yes, yes. Then I asked him the question, what do you think? Is he dead or alive? He said, alive, inshallah. So I told him, how did you know? He said, you just said a dream. I said, okay, the end of the conversation.
0: Answers only come when his regime falls, when he's killed. And as I was watching the film, I wondered, you know, because I remember the news reporting, I remember the clips, those who were celebrating Gaddafi's death. I wondered what it meant for families like yours. Would it mean the answers would never come? What did you think?
2: Well, first of all, probably one of the most irrational thoughts I live with was I never thought Gaddafi would ever die, you know, or leave or disappear. You know, when someone reaches that level of extreme power, they become kind of demigods, like omnipresence in your life and in everybody's life. They're in your thoughts, in your dreams, in your projections. So already there was a huge shock when his regime fell. It felt surreal. Just like the kidnapping felt surreal, just like being Libyan felt surreal, just like my childhood felt surreal. Like the whole Libyan question, the whole Libyan part of my life is just a surreal experience on planet Earth. And so to add to that surreal feeling, I was kind of, yes, hopeful that there would be some truth and freedom, these kind of mixed feelings, but at the same time, feeling a bit detached and watching. But in fairness, yes, we did have that initial emotional experience like most Libyans, which is this euphoric kind of 1 year post his death where there was this... I saw people smile on the streets for the first time. I'd never seen that before. I'd never seen full eye contact and a smile or some sort of normalcy. So it's almost like a veil or a weight had been lifted off the streets, off in the air.
0: You go back and show the destruction that came. That even that joy was short-lived for the people in Libya. You speak with your brother as well. It seems as if he has been able to close that chapter and in his words, move on. What about for you? Has making this film brought you closer to, you know, a picture in focus and a real understanding of that time and a different kind of feeling?
2: I don't think I'll ever have closure. I'm prepared to live with that for the rest of my life. And again, it's so deeply inbuilt in me, I don't even know what it would be like without it. But I would say that the filmmaking process and making the film was very empowering. So, you know, you go from a passive young girl where this story happens to her family. And I use the film as a vessel to transition to an open-hearted woman who's, you know, reclaiming the story and reclaiming my identity. So I would say it was an empowering story also because when you are so overwhelmed with terror and confusion about Gaddafi and Libya and Libyans, my film was an attempt to untangle that. How do I separate Gaddafi from Libya, Libyans from Libya, Libyans from me? And how do I individualize myself? And when I compartmentalize and I feel detached, I can rationalize what happened to Libya and what happened to my father in the same way when I read a textbook and I learn about history. I can rationalize an opponent, eliminating another opponent. We see it in a boxing ring. It's not that difficult to understand. And that, in that sense, happened between Gaddafi and my father for complex reasons. But I can't justify or rationalize losing my entire identity.

0: identity, my access to my past, the present and the future, and my relationship to Libya. That then becomes my responsibility as an adult. So the film really was a huge exercise in attempting to accomplish all of that at the same time.
1: And how are you feeling about the reception?
0: What I've learned is that people are very empathetic. I mean, I would say culture and perspective adds a little bit of flavor and difference, but at the core, it's a project that was made from the bottom of my heart and I feel has been touching other people, and I hope has made Libya and Libya's story a little bit more accessible and human to people around the world, because it has been unfortunately reduced and dismissed as essentially Gaddafi.
1: This film is also about you. It's also about you, this film. How do you feel about what your daughter has made?
2: Well, I think what made her be strong making this film is the truth about it since she was. And in this, I felt good that I did well by saying the truth from the beginning. Gigi, she did the film because of the truth. And the way I express my art, my paintings, and my life based on the truth and the beliefs and the self-esteem that you are right. When you start anything, you have the right, that's it. You will win at the end.
1: Thank you both so much for being here.
0: Thank you for having us.
3: That's Jihan, the director of My Father and Gaddafi, and her mother, Baha Omari Kikia. They were in the As It Happened studio visiting Toronto for the Hot Docs Film Festival.

0: That's it for As It Happens for this first day of May.
1: As It Happens was produced this week by Leila Aouma, Leslie Amundson, Cassie Argow, Allison Broverman, Nishat Chowdhury, Livia Dyring, Sheena Goodyear,
0: Chris Harbord, Marcus Medford Kerr, Sarah Jackson, Morgan Passy, and Chris Trowbridge.
1: Reynold Gonzalez is our technician, Devin Nguyen is our director, Lisa Brin-Rundel and my co-host Chris Howden are our writers, Chloe Shantz-Hilkes is our senior producer, and the executive producer of As It Happens is Austin Webb.
0: We'd also like to thank some other people who helped us out this week. Allison Dempster in Calgary, Karsten Knox in Halifax, Susan McKenzie in Montreal, Rafi Bujikanian, Emma Godmere and Heather Spiller in Ottawa, Jonathan Orr, Anand Ram, Lakshani Sathyanathan, Emma Smith and Luke Williams in Toronto, Anne Penman in Vancouver, and Elena Cole and Suzanne Dufresne in Winnipeg. I'm Chris Howden. As It Happens, we'll be back on Monday.
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1: Buffets are healthy. I'm getting all four food groups. Fruit, carbs, fried stuff, pigeon. I go there dressed like a Russian track coach from the 80s.
0: Serving up the laughs on The Debaters with host Steve Patterson. Tomorrow afternoon at 1, 1:30 in Newfoundland, 3 Pacific. 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
2: Buying Canadian, even in winter, is made easier thanks to foreign hands working here. But journalist Marcello DiCintio says your tomatoes have a backstory, and it's not always pretty. Coming up on Ideas.